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3: 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On the news service, it'll be Fresh Air. Researchers have found a speed demon at the heart of the Milky Way. They found the fastest star ever. That story coming up in about 5 minutes on All Things Considered. I'm Avery Cooper.
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3: For Western Washington, clear skies overnight with lows in the 50s. Warm and sunny tomorrow with highs in the 70s to mid-80s. East of the Cascades, a heat advisory expires at 10 p.m., but don't expect the heat to go away. Lows overnight in the upper 50s and 60s. Sunny and hot tomorrow. Highs in the 90s, topping out around 105.
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6: 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I'm Elsa Chang.
7: And I'm Juana Summers. In the late 1970s, the Cramps introduced the world to psychobilly.
8: Well, my heartbeat is running wild because of you, my problem child.
7: Blending punk and rockabilly, the band with their eccentric outfits and campy lyrics garnered a cult following.
9: They kind of ruined me for seeing a band in a club because it never got better than standing like a foot away from them next to my best friend of 50-some years, Ian MacKay. There's no stage. They played on the floor. And it was as cool as it could possibly have been.
7: That's Henry Rollins, former frontman for the punk band Black Flag. He was a teenager when he saw the Cramps play live for the first time. Now, he and MacKay are part of a team releasing a new Cramps album. It's called Gravest Gravy. And when I say new, I actually mean old. The band recorded it back in 1977 and intended to finally release Gravest Gravy back in 2008 as a kind of farewell. But after the death of lead singer Lux Interior, Cramps co-founder Poison Ivy put the project back on the shelf.
9: These tapes were sitting in Southern California in a garage. And so here we are almost two decades later, getting on the case.
7: When we talked, I asked Henry Rollins, what was it like to hear those recordings for the first time?
9: It blew my mind. I have a show on the station, KCRW. Mm-hmm. And for many years, I've told my wonderful listeners, as we listen to a live version of the Cramps cover of Rocket in My Pocket, folks, sadly, the band never recorded this in the studio, so we'll listen to this great FM broadcast version. So I'm listening to these tracks, and there's the Cramps doing a studio version of Rocket in My Pocket.
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0: Jeannot Starker and Georgi Sabac on cello and piano respectively in that performance of Brahms's second cello sonata in F major. Thanks so much for tuning in to NWPB Classical. When next you hear the music, it'll be from the mind of Felix Mendelssohn, coming up very soon now.
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Misha Maisky and Pavel Gililov on cello and piano performing the music of Felix Mendelssohn. That's an excerpt from his Songs Without Words in D major. Thanks so much for tuning in to NWPB Classical. It's just a little bit after the 9 o'clock hour. I'm Jed Greenhalgh here with you until midnight. It's great to have you here. Franz Joseph Haydn will be joining you now with his 101st symphony, The Clock, in D major. Claudio Abbado here conducting the Chamber Orchestra of Europe.

The Clock in D Major, Symphony No. 101 by Franz Joseph Haydn. Claudio Abbado leading the Chamber Orchestra of Europe in that recording. The recording of a world premiere of a piece written in the 21st century by Alan Hovhaness will join you now. Hovhaness's Guitar Concerto No. 2, performed by the Royal Scottish National Orchestra, featuring Javier Calderon on guitar, conducted by Stuart Robertson.

0: The world premiere recording back in January of 2007 of Alan Havanas' second guitar concerto. That was Stuart Robertson at the podium of the Royal Scottish National Orchestra, featuring soloist Javier Calderon on guitar. 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

A very popular piece of music from Prokofiev there. That's an arrangement of Peter and the Wolf, performed by the Evan Brook Ensemble, Stephen Passero on guitar and David Peterson on oboe and English horn. The guitarist Passero himself responsible for the arrangement. This is Northwest Public Broadcasting. Thank you so much for listening. I'm Jed Greenhalgh, wishing you a wonderful 10 o'clock hour tonight. Happy Thursday. Up next, you'll be hearing a prominent woman from the history of music composition. This is the Volta Piano Trio performing Clara Schumann's Piano Trio in G minor.

Clara Schumann's Piano Trio in G Minor, performed by the Volta Piano Trio, recorded in August of 2017. Some CPE Bach will be joining you now, a concerto from the son of the flagship Baroque composer. CPE Bach's Flute Concerto in G Major here. This is Peter Schreier conducting the CPE Bach Chamber Ensemble featuring Patrick Galois on flute.

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1: This music begins a bit foggy, as if you're hearing it from behind closed doors. Perhaps you're alone in a haunted mansion, and behind the doors is a ballroom where ghosts of couples dance and drift amongst swirling clouds. That may or may not have been the ballet Maurice Ravel envisioned for this work. We'll never know, because it never became a ballet. But it prevailed as an amazing orchestral piece, and it's on the way. I'm Melanie Renata. Thanks for being here. 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

0: That work premiered in Helsinki within a thick atmosphere of Finnish patriotism as they faced Russian oppression. Jean Sibelius himself was at the helm. That was his second symphony in D major, shared with you there by the Oslo Philharmonic and Maris Janssens at the podium.
1: The landscape in 21st century classical music can be a difficult field to navigate for both creators and patrons of the music, but still the discipline persists. The precarious nature of this field makes organizations like Bang on a Can precious for the living culture of concert music. Co-founded in New York by living composers David Lang, Julia Wolf, and Michael Gordon in 1987, Bang on a Can is an organization devoted to creating an international community for new and experimental music. Bang on a Can programs regular events to date and is known for its lengthy, quote, marathon concerts, which have run up to 12 hours long.
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0: One night, while doing that mindless scroll on social media, I paused on a video as the most beautiful sound caught my ear. A piano was playing as the camera slowly panned up over a pile of rocks. And there, on top of what was actually a pile of rubble, was a Palestinian pianist playing alone, surrounded by destruction. A reminder of how musicians seem to constantly create a little light in places where there seems to not be any. Jewish composer Hans Gall did the same thing. Back in his day, he made music throughout the First and Second World Wars, creating beauty in the midst of extraordinary suffering. This is one of his works. It's on the way. I'm Melanie Renata. Stay with me. A delicate movement here from William Grant Still's Lyric Quartet, a collection of three musical portraits. This is The Quiet One, performed by the Oregon String Quartet.

0: crafted during a pretty dark time in world history. The Symphony Nova Scotia, performing and carrying you through the last bit of the dark of the day, Hans Gall's Serenade for Strings.
1: Everyone has their own comfort level when it comes to uncertainty, and classical composers are no exception. Much of Western classical music is outlined on paper in formal musical notation, but did you know that some classical music is randomized? John Cage and Terry Riley, to name a few, have composed works that omit common details, like what instruments to use, what precise pitches to play, or even when to play certain gestures. The field's ever-diligent musicologists, in tandem with these composers, have coined the term indeterminacy for those ambiguous musical elements, all present to sate the compositional curiosity for the unknowable.
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0: Florence Price was a trailblazer, the first Black American woman to find success as a composer. And wow, she totally wowed audiences with her first symphony, likely her best-known work. Southern Black culture, it pours from her music. In fact, Southern Black folk tunes are tightly woven throughout the entire musical landscape of American music. But I digress. In this suite from Price, the folk tunes take full center stage. It's her suite of dances coming up later this hour. I'm Melanie Renata. Please stay with me.

0: It's 5:43. You're listening to Northwest Public Broadcasting. Girl Scouts selling cookies generate more than $800 million in sales each year. A new documentary called Cookie Queens gives us an inside look at the business. You'll hear about it in 10 minutes on the Marketplace Morning Report. Across the Northwest, breezy and partly to mostly cloudy, though some places will start out sunny. East of the Cascades, still hazy with areas of smoke and very hot today. Highs in the mid-90s up to 105. Western Washington's highs mainly in the mid-70s to mid-80s.
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2: President Trump threatens severe sanctions on Iran, but he's also showing off his White House renovations. Our Politics Roundtable next time on Here and Now.
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4: Good morning, I'm Leila Faldin. There's a new snake species with a rock star name, Lealaphis slashi. It's named after the Guns N' Roses guitarist Slash, who is a reptile lover. One of the scientists who discovered it grew up loving the band. Sarah Ruwain was 12 when she saw Slash on the cover of Reptiles magazine holding his pet reticulated python. She still has a copy and got to show it to Slash. Rock on. It's Morning Edition.
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6: 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I'm Sasha Pfeiffer.
4: And I'm Leila Faldin. America's 250th birthday celebrations continue this weekend in D.C. The IndyCar Series will race around the National Mall in the Freedom 250 Grand Prix. Qualifying is tomorrow. The main event is Sunday. NPR's Adam Byrne checked out the track.
7: An average day on the roads around the mall sounds like this. Tomorrow and Sunday, it'll sound like this. That's driver Kyle Kirkwood ripping his IndyCar around Detroit back

0: 2-mile-long rectangle that stretches from the Lincoln Memorial to the US Capitol. Filled with monuments and museums, it's a complex web of city and federal property. On a drive around what will be the track, Denker tells me it's been a real challenge to figure out.
1: Number one, where do you have a pit lane where the cars come in and pit? And over here to our left on Pennsylvania Avenue, running parallel to the racetrack, is pit lane. And then where do you put the almost 100 transport trucks that service the race cars? And those trucks are going to be parked along Constitution Avenue.
0: An executive order from President Trump allows the event to use certain streets, and D.C.'s government's on board. But Denker couldn't get permission from Congress to use the grounds of the Capitol. The iconic building will still be a backdrop, though.
1: So you have the view of the nation's capital, cars going by on 3rd Street. You have the view of the Washington Monument for cars going by on 7th Street. It's just epic, the views that we're going to see.
0: Also epic will be the speed when the cars get back on Pennsylvania Avenue.
1: I think legally the speed limit here is between 25 and 30 miles an hour, right? For our race, it's unlimited. But because it's only 0.6 of a mile, our cars will only be doing about 180.
0: Only. Denker says the track's mix of long, fast straights and tight turns will give the drivers plenty of chances to pass the car in front. Longtime motorsports journalist Marshall Pruitt isn't so sure.
2: It's only 7 turns. Of all the non-ovals on the calendar this year in IndyCar, this has fewer turns than any other track. It means there's far fewer opportunities per lap to try and overtake.
0: And it's a shorter track than most, at 1.7 miles. To get to the finish line, drivers will have to complete 147 laps. Pruitt reckons there'll be pressure on them from IndyCar not to have a big crash that could halt the race.
2: Go and compete hard, but if you make us look silly on what could be the biggest opportunity to introduce this series to brand new audiences that it has had in decades, do not turn this into a clown show.
0: While it might be worth about $130 million, Pruitt says IndyCar trails NASCAR and Formula One in popularity in the US. Back on the mall, the track is nearly finished. Walls and fences mark the outer edges of the circuit, and the grandstands are up for the 120,000 fans that are expected to attend for free each day. One thing spectators and the drivers might have to contend with, there's a chance of thunderstorms close to race time on Sunday afternoon. Adam Byrne, NPR News, on the National Mall in Washington.
3: 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I'm Leila Fadel.
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5: It's 5:50. 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President Trump is threatening Iran with, quote, economic warfare, end quote. Some analysts say the economy is not a priority for the hardliners controlling Iran's government. You'll hear the latest on the conflict in 15 minutes on Morning Edition.
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1: It's 6:43. You're listening to Northwest Public Broadcasting. It's been weeks since a wildfire destroyed hundreds of homes in Spokane. People are returning home, but big questions remain about whether it's really safe to return. You'll hear about that in about 10 minutes on Morning Edition. And just before that, in just a few minutes, hear how faith communities are helping people recover. 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Well, across the Northwest, it's going to be breezy and partly to mostly cloudy today, though some places, especially in western Washington, will start out sunnier. East of the Cascades, still hazy with areas of smoke, and it will be very hot, highs in the mid-90s up to 105. In western Washington, highs mostly in the mid-70s to mid-80s.
2: Franz Kafka's literary works are still powerful. 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
4: Good morning, I'm Sasha Pfeiffer. Lindsay Austin lives outside Houston. This week, she placed her first order with Amazon's drone delivery service. She raced outside to catch the excitement on camera. She filmed the drone hovering above her pool and dropping the package straight into the water. Amazon says mistakes like this are rare and that it learns from them. Austin says she's learned she probably doesn't want any more drone deliveries. It's Morning Edition.
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1: You're listening to Northwest Public Broadcasting. The Spokane area fires that burned about 10,000 acres and destroyed more than 900 structures earlier this month are cooling off some. Several churches and religious organizations are stepping in to help people recover. Faves News had this story. And WPB's senior correspondent Anna King sat down with Faves News editor Tracy Simmons to learn more.
6: Hey, Tracy, it's great to have you back here. I really appreciate you coming on with us.
7: Thanks for having me again, Anna.
6: Recent coverage from Faves News reported that multiple churches have been working to support those impacted by the fires. Tell us more about that.
7: Yeah, absolutely. I'm not surprised at all to see just how many churches, both big and small, have really jumped in to help. And some churches are doing it on their own, while others are teaming up with emergency management agencies. And together, they're getting people, you know, clothes, food, shelter, and that's really great to see. But a lot's happening online, too. So we're seeing churches posting ways for their congregations to

0: is on the north end of Spokane, and so that campus was evacuated, while Gonzaga is close to downtown Spokane. And so they were able to set up dorm beds for the Whitworth students who were evacuated. Most of the students who are on campus over the summer are international students. And so I think this was really important for them because they didn't have anywhere else to go. Earlier this month, Whitworth had 8 students staying at the Gonzaga campus. And Gonzaga wasn't just helping Whitworth, but they were helping their own too. Earlier this month, the university was housing 180 people. That includes their own employees, students, and family members right there on campus who were living in emergency housing. The university was also providing meals, supplies, and crisis counseling. And then over at Whitworth, even though the campus was evacuated, it wasn't just the institution that stepped up, it was the individual people. So we saw Whitworth employees opening up their homes for displaced students and colleagues.
1: Wow, so really supporting their own and people outside of their institution. What does long-term help look like, Tracy?
0: Something that faith leaders keep coming back to from our interviews is that they don't want people to let the memory fade too quickly. School starting up soon, it's almost fall, and it's natural for everyone's attention to shift elsewhere. But the people who are actually affected by these fires are going to need help for a long time. One volunteer we talked to said, "The emergency may be over, but the recovery process is long." And so faith communities are encouraging their congregations to pace themselves and think less about the sprint and more about the marathon. We also talked to a volunteer from the Church of Jesus Christ of Latter-day Saints, and he said, "Once the ashes have cooled off, we still have a great amount of need that we will have to meet." And they said they really want to be part of those relief efforts. And then the last thing, which is interesting, is that a lot of churches are actually doing emergency preparedness training now in case something like this ever happens again, that they will be ready.
1: How are churches trying to help with the grief of the situation?
0: Yeah, there's a lot of grief and heartache in Spokane right now. And I think a lot of the healing comes down to just showing up for each other. Volunteers keep telling faves that the biggest source of hope right now is watching how many people genuinely want to help their neighbors. And I think, like I said, that's where the healing starts. The Seventh-day Adventist Church put out a statement and they said, "We know that God is good and accompanies us through seasons of crisis. May God continue to give us strength and grace."
1: Tracy, as always, it's just really informative and a pleasure to have you with us. Thank you for coming on.
0: Thanks for having me again, Anna.
2: 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It's 6:50. The Supreme Court is expected to weigh in on whether President Trump can continue construction of his ballroom. This week, Trump emphasized the security aspects of the structure. You'll hear a status update in 15 minutes on Morning Edition.

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1: 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I'm Leila Faldin.
2: And I'm Sasha Pfeiffer. In the Tupac Shakur murder trial, prosecutors have presented what's seen as the foundation of their case. The rap icon was killed in a drive-by shooting in Las Vegas in 1996. Steve Futterman reports on the day in court.
3: The prosecution's key witness on Thursday at the trial of defendant Dwayne Davis was defendant Dwayne Davis. For around 2 hours, jurors listened to a 2008 police interview where Davis, known as Keefe D, gave investigators step-by-step details of the night Shakur was shot. Davis has pleaded not guilty. Originally, the recording was supposed to be confidential. Davis is told that at the very start.
4: What is said right here cannot be used against you, Keefe. Nothing you say today can be used against you.
3: However, when Davis wrote his memoir,

0: evening break last week, I went to Guapiles. I saw my classmates from 2018, 2019, and it's like they're so different, right? Because I haven't seen them like in 3-4 years. I noticed that the way they behaved with each other was different from the way they behaved with me.
1: You're speaking my language here, man. No pun intended. I've always felt like no matter where I go, despite the fact that there are plenty of people, at least here in Minnesota, that are very supportive and loving of me, that I'm still somehow not from around here. On top of that, whenever I go home, I'm also not quite from there. And you're sort of this like eternal immigrant. Tell us about what some of your dreams and aspirations might be.
0: I think I've set my mind on trying to study and being a professional musician. I would want to play in an orchestra someday.
1: So knowing that you will have gone through a lot of stressful times, would you still choose this career path?
0: Yes, I would make the same choices as I've been doing so far. My parents, they grew up in Costa Rica 60 years ago. You know, it was hard for them to study, to get a job, to like be stable with a work, a house, a family. I think what they try to do every day is to give me the best options for me to have a better life than the ones they had, which basically translates to moving out of Costa Rica. Well, it's maybe a higher chance of having a more comfortable life in here.
1: Yeah, that's very powerful. I am also a Jack and Cook Award recipient. I was able to buy my instruments, my first set of instruments, and I paid for some of my college applications. Can you tell us what you intend to do with that price?
0: We plan to use the money on paying Interlaken's tuition for my senior year next year. Of course, it's going to be a big help.
1: Your parents are really incredible people that have supported you. Luis, it was a pleasure talking to you.
0: Thank you for taking the time to do the interview with me. I really, really appreciate it. You're a big inspiration for me.
1: Well, thank you. That's a very nice compliment.
2: You heard 17-year-old clarinetist Luis Montero Hernandez from Limon, Costa Rica, conversing with From the Top board member, alum, and principal clarinetist of the Minnesota Orchestra, Gabriel Campos Zamora. Thank you both so much for being with us today. And now, to close out our show, let's revisit a 2007 From the Top performance by our special guest today, principal clarinetist of the Minnesota Orchestra, Gabriel Campos Zamora. Here he is at just 17 years old, performing Solo de Concours by André Messager with pianist Christopher O'Reilly.

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I'm pianist Peter Dugan. Please join me next week, and we'll take it from the top. This episode was recorded at the Interlochen Public Radio with the support of sound engineer Michael Culler. A heartfelt thank you to the Jack Kent Cook Foundation. 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
1: 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Stay close now for Now That's What I Call 21st Century, hosted by NWPB's Jed Greenhalgh, followed by Press A to Play, an exploration of video game music. That's coming up at 3 o'clock. 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

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Join me now, and together we'll discover some new music. Today is the second installment of music written for the violin, with six composers coming up this hour. Starting off here with a short work with influences from 20th century extended technique and folk fiddle. This is a track from the album Peggy's Dream, a release in 2023 by the award-winning Irish fiddler Martin Hayes. Performing Garrett Barry's jig, this is the Common Ground Ensemble and Hayes himself on violin.

concert music, experimentalism blended in with strong influences of folk. That recording of Garrett Barry's Jig, music by Martin Hayes. Hayes himself was on the fiddle, joined by the Common Ground Ensemble. Hayes is one of the world's most accomplished living fiddlers, one of only three fiddlers ever to be named the All-Ireland Fiddle Champion in the senior division for two consecutive years back in the 1980s. You can hear more from Martin Hayes in tandem with other prominent folk artists if you check out the Irish-American supergroup The Gloaming. And now, coming up next is the opening movement of a violin concerto hailing from South Korea. From Eunsuk Chin, this is the opening movement of her four-movement violin concerto, performed here by the Symphony Orchestra of Montreal. Kent Nagano conducting with Vivian Hagner on solo violin.

Violinist Vivian Hagner with the Symphony Orchestra of Montreal, led by Kent Nagano. That's Unsuk Chin's stirring violin concerto. That piece was awarded the prestigious Grawemeyer Award for Music Composition back in 2004. And coming up next, traveling from South Korea over to the United States, it's music by Philip Glass. This work premiered February 28, 2009 at the Whitaker Center in Harrisburg, Pennsylvania. The piece was commissioned by the retired architect Martin Murray to commemorate the 70th birthday of his wife, Lucy Miller Murray. This is the first movement of Glass's Sonata for Violin and Piano, performed here by Piotr Planer and Gerardo Villa.

The Violin Sonata by Philip Glass there, Piotr Planer and Gerardo Villa on violin and piano respectively, a brief excursion into 21st century violin music with minimal instrumentation. Later you'll be hearing from a Finnish composer and conductor's work for solo violin and orchestra, but before that, and coming up next, another piece from the United States, this one from the Milwaukee-born Michael Torkey. You'll be hearing all three movements of the exciting bluegrass-inspired Sky Concerto for violin. And before you dive in, here is Torkey's program note in full. The inspiration for this concerto came from Tessa Lark, who will be premiering, recording, and touring the piece among the consortium of orchestras that are supporting this project. Tessa is a unique artist in that not only is she deeply immersed in the classical field, but comes from Kentucky, with a father who is a veteran bluegrass musician and has that style in her blood. Tessa and I worked together on an earlier piece of mine, Spoonbread, a duo for violin and piano commissioned by Carnegie Hall, and it was during that period that the idea to write a concerto for her clicked. Banjo picking technique given to the solo violin was the departure point in the first movement. For the second movement, my source material was Irish reels, the forerunner of United States bluegrass. The template for the third movement was fiddle licks with a triplet feel. In each case, I wrote themes of my own in these styles and developed the ideas into a standard, composed violin concerto. Everything is written out, nothing improvised. Just as when one looks up and sees the open expanse of the sky, I felt an openness when writing this piece, a renewed freshness to putting notes together. I thank Tessa for opening this door and working so closely with me on this project. Without any further ado, this is the Sky Violin Concerto by Michael Torkey, performed by the aforementioned violin soloist Tessa Lark with the Albany Symphony Orchestra, conducted by David Allen Miller.

The Thrilling Sky Concerto for Violin. The soloist Tessa Lark with the Albany Symphony led by David Allen Miller. Music by the post-minimalist and lightly jazz-influenced United States composer Michael Torkey. Closing there with the final movement titled Spirited. Torkey wrote that piece inspired by Tessa Lark's Kentucky roots, with one music critic describing the performance you just listened to as, quote, sounding like it descended from the mountains only to run into Aaron Copland outside the concert hall. Two more pieces on the program this hour. Later, a studio-produced work from the Haitian United States violinist and composer Daniel Bernard Rumain. And up next, a single movement from one more violin concerto, this one coming to you from Finland. The composer is Esa-Pekka Salonen, who works steadily as a conductor. The concerto is the result of a collaboration between Salonen and Canadian violinist Leila Yosefowicz, when his position as the conductor of the Los Angeles Philharmonic was coming to an end after 17 years. In the concerto, Salonen tried to sum up everything that he learned as the music director of the orchestra. In a metaphorical sense, according to Salonen, it is not a coincidence that the last movement is called Adieu. A performance of the work's first movement here, titled Mirage, by the violinist Leila Yosefowicz with the Finnish Radio Symphony Orchestra, conducted by Salonen himself.

0: from GoldenEye 007, Orchestrated, Briefing, Watch, and Runway. Original music by Grant Kirkhope, arrangements by Rich Douglas.
1: Man, that music takes me back. I spent so much of my childhood playing GoldenEye, trying to get that perfect 007 rank on all the missions, playing multiplayer with my friends, and calling out the cheaters who pick odd job every time.
0: Oh yeah, imagine having to aim down in a game based on aiming.
1: Look, I love the N64 as much as the next guy, but that controller was not built for first-person games, especially for us kids who were still learning the controls. So I knew this one guy, he was actually a surgeon, so he'd always wipe the floor with us because he had such good dexterity. So finally, we just stopped playing with him entirely. Every time he asked to play, we were just like, "Doctor, no."
0: Sounds like he was just the man with a golden gun, and you all need to get better.
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1: I'm Devin Gay.
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1: And you're listening on Northwest Public Broadcasting. 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Question for you. Do you consider AI to be art? All that coming up next on All Things Considered. I'm Avery Cooper. 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Details at tumbleweedfest.com.

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1: You're listening on Northwest Public Broadcasting. It's 4:44. The Spokane area fires that burned about 10,000 plus acres and destroyed more than 900 structures earlier this month are cooling off some. Several churches and religious organizations are stepping in to help people recover. Faves News had this story. Northwest Public Broadcasting senior correspondent Anna King sat down with Faves News editor Tracy Simmons to learn more.
2: Hey, Tracy, it's great to have you back here. I really appreciate you coming on with us.
3: Thanks for having me again, Anna.
2: Recent coverage from Faves News reported that multiple churches have been working to support those impacted by the fires. Tell us more about that.
3: Yeah, absolutely. I'm not surprised at all to see just how many churches, both big and small, have really jumped in to help. And some churches are doing it on their own, while others are teaming up with emergency management agencies. And together, they're getting people, you know, clothes, food, shelter, and that's really great to see. But a lot's happening online, too. So we're seeing churches posting ways for their congregations to donate money, or they're asking for specific things like, you know, toiletries or even suit sponge kits or period packs, which are stuff people don't always think of right after a fire. And then I would add that some congregations are going even further and they're opening their doors as shelters or they're turning into distribution centers where people can come and pick up supplies.
2: And local colleges like Gonzaga and Whitworth have also been offering support. What does that look like?
3: You know, it's been a real team effort between the two schools. Whitworth University, which is a Presbyterian school, is on the north end of Spokane, and so that campus was evacuated, while Gonzaga is close to downtown Spokane, and so they were able to set up dorm beds for the Whitworth students who were evacuated. Most of the students who are on campus over the summer are international students, and so I think this was really important for them because they didn't have anywhere else to go. Earlier this month, Whitworth had 8 students staying at the Gonzaga campus. And Gonzaga wasn't just helping Whitworth, but they were helping their own too. Earlier this month, the university was housing 180 people. That includes their own employees, students, and family members right there on campus who were living in emergency housing. The university was also providing meals, supplies, and crisis counseling. And then over at Whitworth, even though the campus was evacuated, it wasn't just the institution that stepped up, it was the individual people. So we saw Whitworth employees opening up their homes for displaced students and colleagues.
2: Wow, so really supporting their own and people outside of their institution. What does long-term help look like, Tracy?
3: Something that faith leaders keep coming back to from our interviews is that they don't want people to let the memory fade too quickly. School starting up soon, it's almost fall, and it's natural for everyone's attention to shift elsewhere. But the people who are actually affected by these fires are going to need help for a long time. One volunteer we talked to said, "The emergency may be over, but the recovery process is long." And so faith communities are encouraging their congregations to pace themselves and think less about the sprint and more about the marathon. We also talked to a volunteer from the Church of Jesus Christ of Latter-day Saints, and he said, once the ashes have cooled off, we still have a great amount of need that we will have to meet. And they said they really want to be part of those relief efforts. And then the last thing, which is interesting, is that a lot of churches are actually doing emergency preparedness training now in case something like this ever happens again, that they will be ready.
2: How are churches trying to help with the grief of the situation?
3: Yeah, there's a lot of grief and heartache in Spokane right now. And I think a lot of the healing comes down to just showing up for each other. Volunteers keep telling Faves that the biggest source of hope right now is watching how many people genuinely want to help their neighbors. And I think, like I said, that's where the healing starts. The Seventh-day Adventist Church put out a statement and they said, "We know that God is good and accompanies us through seasons of crisis. May God continue to give us strength and grace."
2: Tracy, as always, it's just really informative and a pleasure to have you with us. Thank you for coming on.
3: Thanks for having me again, Anna.
1: Wow. 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Just one of many examples of NWPB's mission to engage, enlighten, and entertain. 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Shortwave discusses that, how to prevent Alzheimer's, and the long-clawed shrew. A smorgasbord of topics coming up next in All Things Considered. I'm Avery Cooper.
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5: 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I'm Juana Summers.
6: And I'm Elsa Chang. It's time now for our science news roundup from Shortwave, NPR's science podcast. I'm joined by Regina Barber and Nate Rott from the show. Hey to both of you.
7: Hello.
8: Hey.
6: Hey. Okay, so as always, you guys have brought us three science stories that caught your attention recently. What is in store for all of us?
8: Exploring what the heck is a black hole star.
7: Why not all exercise may lower your dementia risk. Huh.
8: And an in-depth look at shrinking shrews.
6: Shrinking shrews. Say that fast 50 times.
7: Shrinking shrew, shrinking shrew, shrinking shrew.
6: Okay. Let's start with the question, what the heck is a black hole star? Tell us.
8: Yeah, it's totally new to science. When the James Webb Space Telescope, or JWST for short, started sending back pictures from very, very far away, meaning very early in the universe, they noticed something strange. All of these tiny little red dots they've never seen in space before.
6: Oh, and do they have any idea what these little red dots might be?
8: I mean, they had ideas. They could have been galaxies or big stars or black holes, but nobody really knew for sure.
7: And a recent study published in the journal Nature puts forward an answer for at least some of these mysterious red dots, a type of object that is a black hole star.
6: Huh, what is that?
7: Yeah, so it's a black hole with a super dense cloud of gas and dust around it, which is kind of like the atmosphere of a star.
8: But here's the difference. A regular star has basically a fusion reactor in its center. That's what makes it shine. But a black hole star does not.
9: So instead, imagine if you had something like very dense layers of gas, but instead of nuclear reactions at the center, you had a glowing black hole, a rapidly feeding black hole that was holding up this whole enterprise together.
7: That's astronomer and lead author of the study, Rohan Naidu, at the University of Hawaii. These are not technically stars, but their light is very star-like.
6: Ooh, very cool. But why haven't we seen these before? You said these things are from the beginning of time. So what, did they go extinct or something?
8: That's a really good scientific question. There's this long-standing mystery how supermassive black holes, like the one at the center of the Milky Way, become that giant, like millions of times the mass of our sun. These little red dots can provide an answer. Here's Anna de Graaf, another astronomer involved in this study.
10: So we think that little red dots could be this sort of this early growth spurt of a black hole, or possibly even the birth of a supermassive black hole. And that is the most exciting part.
6: Very